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Animal, Cat's Eye, Bones, Halissa Grace, Fireflies, Martin Garrix and U2, Burn It Down, Shaboozy and Leon Bridges, Dance, Dance, Dance, Barry Can't Swim. 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
1: This is a game. Whatever I play to you, you play back to me. Back to me. 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

Hello, my name is Cynthia, and I work in the Student Outreach and Support Office. I am a non-clinical case manager, and that means I do individual assessment for students regarding advocacy and support, resources on and off campus. 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
0: Oh, yeah. This is what I wanted.

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1: I can still hear the soft southern winds in the live old tree.
0: Or this?
2: Give him the fire in his heart. 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
1: So if you're looking for love, honey, I'm tougher than the rest.
0: Then tune into Thunder 91 from 7 to 10 every Saturday morning for some cowboy country. Let's ride.

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0: What? No! You simpering simpleton!
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0: Oh! And how can I refuse?

Looking for a fun end of summer activity? The Utah Paiute Housing Authority is hosting a Native Goods Marketplace on July 31st from 10 a.m. to 2 p.m. Vendors will be selling handmade items and food, and Thunder 91 will be providing music. 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
1: Like Scoob, old buddy, old pal. Red told us to split up and look for commercials. Looks like we won't find any here at Thunder 91. Like, let's get out of here.

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Thunder 91.1, it's time for this week's Fresh Hits. Animal, Cat's Eye, Bones, Alyssa Grace, Fireflies, Martin Garrix and U2, Burn It Down, Shaboozy and Leon Bridges, Dance, Dance, Dance, Barry Can't Swim. 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

0: Are you tired of this happening to you? 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

0: 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Animal, Cat's Eye, Bones, Alyssa Grace, Fireflies, Martin Garrix and U2, Burn It Down, Shaboozy and Leon Bridges, Dance, Dance, Dance, Barry Can't Swim. 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
1: This is a game. Whatever I play to you, you play back to me. Back to me. You play back to me.

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Welcome back to SportsCenter, where we got your top plays. 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What a play.

0: Are you coming in or what?
1: Me not working hard. Yeah, right, picture that with a Kodak. Or better yet, go to Times Square, take a picture of me with a Kodak. Took my life from negative to positive, I just want y'all to know that. And tonight, let's enjoy life. 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

0: Do you think that Led Zeppelin and Frank Sinatra would go together?
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0: 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Thunder 91. 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

0: 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What do you call it?
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Animal, Cat's Eye, Bones, Alyssa Grace, Fireflies, Martin Garrix and U2, Burn It Down, Shaboozy and Leon Bridges, Dance, Dance, Dance, Barry Can't Swim. 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
0: Apparently, Commercials has forfeited the match. I guess you could say Thunder 91 is commercial free.

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pasta fazula, Tulula. 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Hey, this is a party, Marty. So there, you get

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Animal, Cat's Eye, Bones, Alyssa Grace, Fireflies, Martin Garrix and U2, Burn It Down, Shaboozy and Leon Bridges, Dance, Dance, Dance, Barry Can't Swim. 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

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And you could tell me if I'm off, but I see it on your face when you say that he's the one that you want. 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
1: This is a game. 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

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Well, there's a class just for you. Join Com 1560 to hear your own voice on the university's radio station, Thunder 91. As long as you don't have a voice for newspaper.

And that was Animal by Cat's Eye, our fresh hit of the hour. And thank you to our good friend Nathaniel Buck for bringing you the fresh hits here at Thunder 91. This is Justice Rock Hill live on this beautiful Thursday morning, and welcome to the Grunge Hour. We got all the Seattle bands that you know and love. Alice in Chains, Soundgarden, Pearl Jam, and Nirvana are all to come. But before we get rocking and rolling, just wanted to give a shout out to the social media of Thunder 91. If you love Thunder 91 and want to stay up to date with events and what's going on, then follow us on Instagram at Thunder91KSUU and on TikTok at Thunder91KSUUFM. And to kick off the Grunge Hour, we have one of the final songs ever released by the Seattle icons that were Nirvana. This is You Know You're Right.

And that was, of course, Pearl Jam with 1991's Jeremy off of their debut album 10, one of the best debut albums that you'll ever see from a rock band from Seattle and in general, probably. And now we're going to go to another band from Seattle once again. We're going to go keep it in 1991. We got Soundgarden up next and a song that I have yet to play on this show, honestly. And to be honest, I'm a little disappointed that I've waited this long to play this song for you. So thank you for tuning in because you got a special treat coming for you. We got Room 1,000 Years Wide off of the band's 91 album, Bad Motor Finger.

And that was the iconic Alice in Chains with their single What the Hell Have I? Two iconic songs, two underrated songs, I should say, during the grunge wave or the early 1990s. This is Justice Rockin' once again, welcoming you to the Grunge Hour. We got all the Seattle bands from the early 90s that you know and love. Alice in Chains, Soundgarden, Pearl Jam, and Nirvana, all soon to come once again. But I wanted to give a shout-out to the Thunderground Showcase real quick. 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We look forward to hearing you. Now we're going to go back to 1993, if I remember right when the show happened. And it was one of the final shows with Kurt Cobain in 1994, actually. This was their MTV Unplugged set. This was featuring the Meat Puppets. This is their cover of Oh Me.

And that was Damn That River by Alice in Chains off of, in my opinion, the best album of the entire 1990s, Dirt. Just an utter masterpiece through and through. No skips on that album whatsoever. And welcome back to the Grunge Hour with Justice Rockhill. Hope you're doing good on this Thursday morning. Next song I got for you is not a band from Seattle, but as I've mentioned multiple times, I like to show this band a lot of love and they deserve a lot of credit for what they accomplished during the 1990s. This is Stone Temple Pilots with 1994's Interstate Love Song.

And that was Animal by Pearl Jam right there. And that's going to be our final Pearl Jam song of the hour as we're coming up towards the end of the Grunge Hour. If you enjoyed the Grunge Hour, then please tune in tomorrow morning from 10 to 11 a.m. once again. Thank you to those that have listened. And I want to give another shout out to the social media of Thunder 91 once again. If you love Thunder 91 and you want to stay up to date with events and what's going on, then follow us on Instagram at Thunder 91 KSUU and on TikTok at Thunder 91 KSUU FM. And the Grunge Hour, we always end on

0: Thunder 91.1, it's time for this week's Fresh Hits. Animal, Cat's Eye, Bones, Alyssa Grace, Fireflies, Martin Garrix and U2, Burn It Down, Shaboozy and Leon Bridges, Dance, Dance, Dance, Barry Can't Swim. 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
1: This is a game. Whatever I play to you, you play back to me. Back to me. You play back to me.

That was Dance, Dance, Dance by Barry Can't Swim, one of our fresh hits at the top of the hour. Hello, friends. It is 11:04 on this beautiful Thursday morning, and you've tuned into Riley's Hour of Whatever. My name is Riley, and for the next hour, we'll be listening to Whatever I Want. All right, give me just a second here because why am I totally blanking? This is crazy. So JC recently listened to Geese at the high request of me. I've been begging him for weeks, please listen to Geese. And he finally did it. So we are going to listen to a little bit of Geese. If I can get my brain on straight and can find this song, who knows? Let's find out. A, B, C, D, E, F. How does it go? We're going to listen to Bow Down by Geese.

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1: We interrupt this broadcast to bring you on-the-ground reporting from inside SUU News headquarters. Today, I have an interview arranged with one of SUU News' crack reporters to explain what exactly it is SUU News does. Now, if I could just find their desk somewhere in this clutter of clicking and furious news reporting. Oh, what's this? They've left me a note. Out in the field, please read attached on air. Well, I guess we'll take a look inside then. And I quote, SUU News is for students by students. 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You heard it here, folks. 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

Radio by Freak Slug. I actually started listening to more of her stuff recently, and sometimes I'm just into the one song when it comes up on like Explore through Spotify, but I've been listening to some of her stuff and most of it's pretty good. I really enjoy it. So maybe go check her out. All right, so our next song is going to be a My Chemical Romance song. We're going to play I Don't Love You, but first of all, I want to talk about how 9/11 inadvertently caused the end of the Ellen Show. Don't shake your head at me, JC. Don't shake your head at me. So some of you must have heard this story. There's no way that some of you haven't heard this story. So Gerard Way, the lead singer of My Chemical Romance, watches the Twin Towers fall on 9/11 on a ferry on his way into New York City. This inspires him to form the band My Chemical Romance, and they start making music together. Stephanie Myers listens to My Chemical Romance and loves the music so much that it inspires her to write the Twilight series. Well, as you may know, I don't remember the name. Hold on, let me look up this name really quick. Because I had it. Let's see. L. James, I think. L. James writes a Twilight fanfiction that eventually becomes 50 Shades of Grey, right? So then Dakota Johnson stars in 50 Shades of Grey, goes on the Ellen DeGeneres Show, and then they have that whole like squabble about how Dakota Johnson didn't invite Ellen onto her birthday party or something, and Dakota Johnson's like, that's not true, I have the receipts. And then everybody knows that Ellen's a big old jerk and the Ellen Show gets canceled. So now all of you have that terrible useless bit of information, and here is I Don't Love You by My Chemical Romance.

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1: All right, guys. That was Other Side by Caesar. And they are, well, they were a local band. I think they've since moved up to Salt Lake City to explore bigger and better things. But they've recently released a single that I really like. And so we're going to listen to two Caesar songs back to back. Here is Man with Cigarette by Caesar.

That was Cassius by Foles. I checked it out this morning. This song came out in like 2008, which kind of surprises me because I feel like it sounds like it could have come out within like the last 5 years. And so sometimes I'm just kind of shocked about like the timeline of things. It's kind of fun. Anyway, we're going to take a little bit of a left turn. I want to listen to The District Sleeps Alone Tonight by the Postal Service. And actually, their lead singer is Ben Gibbard, who is also the lead singer of... Well, now I'm totally blanking. Oh, Death Cab for Cutie, which if you've tuned in with any regularity, you will know that I adore Death Cab for Cutie. So here is The District Sleeps Alone Tonight.

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That was Women Without Whiskey by Wednesday. I really love that one. It kind of tugs at me a little bit, just at my heartstrings. And you guys know that I love that a whole bunch. Anyway, it is time for me to sign off. Thank you all so much for tuning in. Love you so much. I will see you next week. I'm going to leave you off with Postmodern Fade by Cottonwood Firing Squad.

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Thunder 91.1, it's time for this week's Fresh Hits. Animal, Cat's Eye, Bones, Alyssa Grace, Fireflies, Martin Garrix and U2, Burn It Down, Shaboozy and Leon Bridges, Dance, Dance, Dance, Barry Can't Swim. 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

0: And that's The Island by Duncan's Galactic Soapbox. You can catch us on YouTube under the same name, or hear us right here on Thunder 91. 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
1: Duh.

0: Welcome to the Apex Radio Hour. I'm producer Kason Graff, and I'm joined with Apex director and professor of history Ryan Paul and our special guest, Dr. Kevin Stein. Turning it over to you, Ryan.
1: Thank you, Kason. We're glad to have you here, Dr. Kevin Stein, my friend and colleague, professor of communication here at Southern Utah University. I should say that we're joined in the studio with our student producers, Kason Graff, Kate Scherer, and Lauren Bird, and we're excited to have them here as well. So thanks for being here.
2: Yeah, thanks for having me. Appreciate it.
1: No, we're great. So I always like to start with a question that is kind of a how we get to now question. So if you could just kind of talk about, I mean, you don't have to talk about when your parents first met and got married and that kind of thing, but why you got here, why you do what you do, that kind of stuff.
2: I'm not sure how far to go back. My very first memory is actually when I was 2 years old at Star Wars at the movie theater. Oh. That's the first thing I remember. And it actually explains a lot about me to tell that story. But how I got to SUU and teaching in the communication department, I don't know. We moved here to Utah from California when I was 14. I was in high school. I wasn't good at much of anything in terms of sports or anything. So I had a friend that recruited me into debate. And so I got heavily into debate. And then I got a scholarship to debate for SUU back when we had a program back in the day. And I just absolutely loved it and thought, you know, I want to do something debate-like for my career because they don't have like a professional. Well, they kind of do, but you're not going to make any money as a professional debater. So I decided it's got to be either law school or academia. And I took the LSAT and the GRE, hoping that I'd do dramatically better on one or the other. And they were both kind of like the same. So I was just thinking, you know, academia seems like it has a lot more flexibility. And I really like the idea of being with students and doing research. And I don't know, it's just, so debate is kind of what led me down the comm path. But I studied comm and political science as an undergrad, and now as a faculty member, I've kind of merged those interests together into kind of a political comm focus.
1: So interestingly, well, this may not be interesting to you, but the very first thing I ever remember actually earning money for, I laid sod for Hal LaFleur, and I earned enough money. My mom took me to the toy store and I bought Slave One from Boba Fett ship from Empire Store.
2: Nice.
1: That's the first thing I remember. The first thing I ever remember actually earning money to buy.
2: That's a good use of money right there.
1: Amen, brother. Amen.
2: And I respect that you mention all the like older jobs, because, you know, I think sometimes professors are embarrassed about all the stuff they used to do. But I mean, I've done so many like slave jobs before that it's fun to talk about those too. But
1: so what, you know, I always ask this question too, followed up. Was there a moment, I mean, you talk about your love of debate and then merging, you know, this idea of communication, which is not communications. You're not the communications department.
2: Right.
1: Communication.
2: Communication is already plural.
1: Yeah.
2: So when people say, how's your communication with your wife? They're not talking about, you know, what you

0: talked about this morning over breakfast. They're talking in a general sense. So a lot of times we get frustrated when people say communication, because that sort of implies like a telecommunications type field rather than what we do, which is messages. So
1: how did your, what was the eureka moment where you kind of pinned in, this is the field that I want to study and this is what I want to study in communication?

0: 120 credit hours to graduate. I was only at school so I could do debate. So I was taking all kinds of classes. I think I had like 160 something credit hours. And I went and got some good advising. I was studying creative writing and literature and also communication. And they said, you need one more class to graduate. And the one I needed in comm was being offered that semester. And the one that I needed in English wasn't being offered till the following semester. So I'd like to say that I had a eureka moment where I was like, this is the field for me, but it was actually just a matter of convenience at that point. But obviously, as I got into communication and fell in love with it, and then you get into graduate school, and I think a lot of undergraduate students don't realize this, but when you get into grad school, you get to focus on things that are particularly interesting to you, and it really just propels you, and you find that you love this stuff. And I do love how messages work in public life. So
1: when people ask you, you know, obviously what you do is you teach, you're a communication professor, but what, how do you define your field of study?
0: That's a really difficult one because a lot of people, especially going back to, you know, the days of Plato and Aristotle, there were accusations that rhetoric, which is closely related to communication, was just sort of like a vessel through which we communicate real disciplines, right? We use communication to teach math or biology. And it wasn't until more recently that we started looking at communication as a field of study by itself. And it really is hard to define those parameters because we overlap with, you know, history, your field, and sociology, psychology, philosophy, linguistics. But what I tell our students and I tell people to ask me, our discipline is about the effective construction of messages in different contexts and the analysis of messages and what makes them function well and what makes them not work. And so to use politics as an example, our political scientists, they study politics in all facets, right? And we're focused particularly on messages that happen. So like political debates, political advertisements, social media posts, those kinds of things. And so, yeah, it's all about messaging and how to effectively use messaging to accomplish certain ends.
1: And you have focused and dialed in on the idea of that kind of messaging in a political sphere.
0: Yeah, well, I tell people I have kind of a couple of different areas of interest. One of them is definitely political campaign communication. Although I have to admit my attitude about political communication has soured just a little bit over the last, you know, couple election cycles. I used to teach a political communication class every semester and teach my students about these patterns that were occurring over the decades, different cycles. And then when 2016 rolled around, we were seeing the patterns not emerge anymore and things changing. So it got me questioning, like, do I really know as much as I used to? Can I really comment on this as much as I used to? Because the rules seem to have changed. And I'm observing what's happening like anybody else, and I can speculate based on what's happened before, but I'm kind of as confused as everybody else is about why evidence isn't important anymore in political campaigns and why they're not focusing on policy positions as much as character attacks and other things. And so those things are perplexing to me too. But I also, and I think we've talked about this before, but my other primary areas of research are attack rhetoric. So how people use verbal attacks to destroy other people or their reputations. And I also look at how people use language to repair their reputations after some kind of scandal takes place. So
1: attack and apology.
0: Yes, yes. And then in my dissertation, I developed a third area, which is discourse that responds to apologies and tries to, you know, refine the attack or try to discredit the apology. And that's called antipologia. And I developed that theory. And it's starting to take off a little bit. But image repair is definitely the people's primary focus in terms of scandals and reputation.
1: So I want to talk about that here in a minute, but I'm interested in what you said about the patterns that previously over the decades have existed that don't exist.

0: exist anymore in this new election cycle. Can you talk about what those patterns were and maybe give us some examples? And
1: one is people used to have an aversion to attacks. They used to, I'm sure you've heard all of this, they'd refer to it as mudslinging. There were some articles that came out in my discipline in the 80s and 90s that talked about how voters would sometimes sour on certain candidates because they used too much attack discourse. People perceived certain topics as being off limits or unfair. So they thought you shouldn't talk about someone's personal life, like any affairs they might have or, you know, any criminal activity they might be engaged in. They weren't supposed to talk about their religion too much, even though that sort of changed with Kennedy when he was the first Catholic candidate. But now it seems like nothing is really off limits in terms of what we can talk about. I mean, you see the craziest thing in the election now. You're seeing discussion about whether Haitians are eating cats and dogs. You just saw a rally where Trump is talking admiringly about Arnold Palmer's, anatomy, parts of his anatomy. And it's like we never used to see this kind of stuff. The other thing that's changed is I can recall moments in political history where a certain gaffe or screw up could completely undo a campaign. There was a candidate that was asked about, he didn't go very far in the primary, Muskie, but he was asked about his wife who was struggling with some kind of health issue. And he started to get a little teary-eyed talking about her. And they said he was too weak to be a president. And then we look at Nixon and Watergate, and that actually seems downright inconsequential now after all the stuff we see today. So that's something that we're really keeping an eye on. I think what's happening is the public is changing their expectations for the level of integrity, decorum, whatever you want to call it, among our candidates. And so when we lower those expectations, obviously the candidates are going to meet us where we are on our expectations. And so that's why we might be perpetually disappointed with the offerings that come year after year from here on out.
0: So you're saying that they're meeting us where we are. Yeah. That what was that Pogo cartoon? We've met the enemy and it is us.
1: Yeah. Right? It's our fault. Because, people used to complain about ticket prices at concerts and sporting events, and then we're out there paying those prices, and so gladly. And so they're going to keep charging us that. They're going to keep making, I like superhero movies when they're done well, but they're going to keep making bad ones if they make bad ones and they make $500 million in the first weekend. They're going to say, oh, we see no correlation between quality and box office revenue, so we're just going to keep going. And I think that when we lower our standards for the character that our political leaders have, then that's what's going to continue to be offered to us.
0: So is there a tipping point when you can identify a tipping point where this changes? I mean, I'm thinking in my own, not my own voting lifetime, but in my lifetime, I think of, Ford tripping down the stairs of Air Force One or Dukakis wearing the helmet in the tank and all of these things that become more and more pointed out. Is it that our accessibility to media and seeing those things have changed?
1: I think that's a good question because back in that era of the campaign when Dukakis was running, a lot of people felt that undid his campaign, just seeing that image of him with his head sticking out of the tank, looking more like he was playing soldier rather than as like a commander in chief. And image was so critical, at that time. And Saturday Night Live used to make fun of Gerald Ford. Chevy Chase used to go on there on SNL and trip over everything. And it was kind of comical, and it hurt their image, but it didn't always, if they were already president, it's not going to hurt them, but it could hurt them on the campaign trail. And so I think you're right that the media puts out so many mistakes by each candidate that we've built this artificial threshold where it's like, if my candidate only lies maybe 1,000 times, that's pretty good actually. Or if he only has this many affairs, or We're

0: we're changing our view. And I don't know where that happened. I want to say that we started to get a little suspicious maybe with Clinton, but, you know, he overcame that. He was able to, you know, kind of put that aside. We still make fun of it, but he's a two-term president and he did fine with that. I think there's still a good likelihood that Trump will win a second term, even in spite some of these things that have come out. Whether you believe any of them are true or not is a fascinating question by itself. But we tend to focus on the messages and what's happening and not, and try to interpret them, but not try to make too many personal judgments about particular candidates. I try to be fair.
1: Yeah, I think it reminded also of the Howard Dean
0: when he screamed. Yeah,
1: and it's like how everyone looks at that pivot point is saying, well, that's when he lost the primary right there, is that whatever that weird scream was. Right?
0: Yeah, he was at a rally and he lost, I think he lost one of those early primaries like New Hampshire. I want to say New Hampshire, but it could have been Iowa. I think New Hampshire, but he comes up there and he does this. He looked like a WWF wrestler and he's screaming and he says, we're going to go to South Carolina and we're going to go to Florida and we're going to go here. And then he ends it by swinging his arm and saying like, wee, or something like that. And it's crazy. It was a viral clip that, you know what, today might have been nothing. That's the funny thing to think about is I don't even know if that would have been a blip on the radar today. But at the time, so culturally, we're definitely shifting in terms of how we view indiscretions, mistakes, how tolerant we are of them. And obviously, in our discipline, we have these principles. Most people have heard of the halo effect, but kind of the opposite of that, we call the horn effect. And so that's the principle that when you've chosen your guy, that guy can do no wrong. And when you decide this guy's the devil, he can do no right. And you're not willing to bend on that at all. And I think we've discovered that's not an over-exaggeration to say this guy can do no wrong.
1: Mm-hmm. The which again goes back to the point that we are the problem, right? I mean, I tell my students that, you know, we talk about we the people, and when the framers are talking about that, they're talking about we the people. Right, that we are the government. It's not some person in D.C. or, you know, we've been convinced that's the case, but it's us. We are the ones that are responsible. So, what do we look for then? What is a good political message? And I guess that's an interesting question in my mind as I think about it, because a good political message could be good in the sense that it gets me votes. Or it can just be a good message, right?
0: Yeah. I mean, there are effective messages that pander to your audience. Like I was just talking to my son about this. I think, and maybe some of your listeners will disagree with this, but from an objective standpoint, most people would view Barack Obama as a very effective speaker. They might not agree with his politics, but from where we sit, as people that teach public speaking skills and use of evidence and argument and, you know, follow a sequence of thought, you know, he's effective. But like you look at somebody like George W. Bush, he would occasionally say something inspired like he did at Ground Zero after 9/11. I don't know if you recall him saying, somebody yelling out saying, we can't hear you. And he spontaneously says, well, I can hear you. And pretty soon the people who knock down these buildings will hear from all of us. I think a speechwriter were like, holy cow, maybe we should quit because he can do this on his own. But a lot of people thought he was a buffoon, but he had this Texas charm. And I personally don't find Donald Trump to be an effective speaker from any kind of objective viewpoint. But that's the interesting thing about communication is some of these messages can resonate with one audience and not resonate with another audience. I think Trump, sometimes when he speaks, he forgets that we live in a digital age where all of his messaging is crossing over, that his sound bites are on TV, or if he posts something on his social media platform, that's going to get covered on the news networks because I think he still thinks his audiences are compartmentalized. So he can talk about Arnold Palmer's, you know what, and laugh about it to the people that are there at his rally and not have it

0: come back to bite him. So to get back to your original question, you said, what makes an effective message? From a strictly political communication perspective, that message would focus on policy platforms, what they intend to do, and to offer very specific steps for that. So you can't say, I'm just going to help with, we're going to boost the economy, or we're going to drop inflation, we're going to help with gas prices. It's like, no, how are you going to do that? So that and avoid character attacks.
1: I guess the problem with that, though, is if I tell you how to do it, then that opens me up for more criticism, right? I mean,
0: Well, you raise a good point. A lot of times during the primary, they want to be a little vague, especially when they're running against people of the same party, because they don't want to do much comparison of positions. And they also are afraid that if they're too specific in the primary, that they're going to, like you said, open themselves up for attack later. However, it's a gamble because, like, how many days are we out from, how many days till November 5th? But we're getting close. And that's a criticism that's been levied against both candidates, that they haven't offered enough specifics about what they're going to do. So that's really a gamble. That candidate is saying to him or herself, I think it's riskier to say what I'm going to do than to not say what I'm going to do. But they might regret that later. We'll see.
1: It's like the read my lips, no new taxes.
0: Yeah. And then George Bush Sr. said that. And then he did raise taxes. And so you would think that would be a huge, huge mistake on his part, but it was more something to just laugh about than a huge scandal. But I don't think that cost him the election. I think what cost him the election was he was riding high after that first Desert Storm. And then Clinton comes out and he says, you know, it's the economy, stupid, and started focusing on that. And he just tanked after that. I think it took him by surprise. I think he was going to ride that wave to a second term.
1: But yeah. Well, and he was pretty old school.
0: Yeah, he was.
1: So let's take our first break. For those of you who have listened to us before know that we ask our guests for songs that resonate with them and mean something to them and play them. I need to make a public service announcement, I guess, is that due to some copyright infringement type things, if you're listening to this on the podcast, we're going to cut the song out, but we'll list, you know, pause the podcast, listen to our Spotify feed, because we'll put that up there of what these songs are. So for those on the radio, enjoy. But for those in the podcast, pause now and listen to the song. The song we're going to listen to first, Kevin, is Tranquilize with Lou Reed by The Killers. Can you tell us why you chose this song?
0: Well, I have certain favorite bands from certain eras, and post 2000, my favorite band is clearly Brandon Flowers and The Killers. I remember working on my dissertation in 2002 and just listening nonstop to The Killers. And this is a song that is from their Sawdust album, and nobody ever talks about it. The last time I heard it played on the radio was when my son was DJing here at Thunder 91, and I requested that he play it for me. So it doesn't come up a lot, and it doesn't resonate with me particularly lyrically, but I think it has so much texture to it. It's almost like there's multiple choruses and multiple melodies, and it's just so complex that every time I hear it, I hear something different. It's awesome.
1: Okay. This is Tranquilize by The Killers with Lou Reed.

0: All right. That was Tranquilize by The Killers and Lou Reed. You're listening to the Apex Radio Hour here on KSU Thunder 91.1. I'm turning it back to you, Ryan.
1: Hey, thanks, Kaysen. We're here with Dr. Kevin Stein, professor of communication at Southern Utah University. And I want to talk about something you did a couple years ago. We did a TEDx here, and you gave a TEDx talk called Anatomy of an Apology. So I know your work has been in discussing apologies and how we accept them or not accept them and attack apologies. And let's talk about an anatomy of an apology.
2: Sure. But first I have to kind of laugh at something you said that I say too in class. I tell my students a couple of years ago, and then it was like 1992.
1: Well, I am a historian, right? So I think in broad terms.
2: A couple of years ago was 2013, I believe, when I did this TED Talk. And it was on Lance Armstrong's apology. And so I do have to, I do use the word apology a lot, but really what I do is called apologia, which I don't want to get too technical, but in apologia, that there are a wide variety of strategies people can use. And they're not always apologizing. They deny, they shift blame, they minimize. And the strategy of actually taking responsibility is called mortification. So when we say apology, we're kind of implying mortification, but we're really talking about all the things they do besides apologizing to try to get out of trouble.
1: That's such a challenging word to take. I mean, it's like you should make it happy to, like, I want to take responsibility. So it should be like puppy dogs or root beer floats and not mortification.
2: Oh, like I'm mortified at the prospect of having to put myself out there. I mean, I never thought about that, but that's what it's called throughout the discipline is mortification. That term comes from Burke, Kenneth Burke, and he derives all this stuff from all these religious texts, the Bible and other things. And he's the first one that started talking about like scapegoating and mortification. And so that all comes from those old religious texts. But mortification, you're right. People should want to use mortification, but they

0: they do not.
1: No. So let's, if you give some context to Lance Armstrong.
0: Okay. So he's a guy that most people are familiar with that won the Tour de France, a famous cycling race, 7 times, I think. And it turns out that he was doping for the entirety of that. And so they stripped him of his titles, but it was sort of a tragic story because of the way that he was viewed prior to that. I mean, he had his Livestrong website. He was recovering. He was a survivor of testicular cancer. And so he was really viewed as a bit of a role model to people. So it was quite a fall from grace. And he went on Oprah and did an interview, and he was really evasive in that interview. And what I tried to do in my TED Talk was something that people don't ordinarily do in my field when we look at apologies. It's always focused on verbal strategies. So did they deny, like I said, or shift blame? What are they saying that evokes these strategies? But I've always felt there's a certain nonverbal element to that too, in terms of the tone that they're striking. Like Tiger Woods, for example, he delivered a really good verbal apology, but he was looking down the whole time. And then when he'd look up, his eyes would get real wide. And so there's something to that nonverbal that still needs to be explored. In fact, Matt Barton and Hayden Coombs and Braden Bagley, a couple colleagues of mine, we're starting a new project that uses perception dials. I don't know if you've seen those. They're used in political campaigns a lot to track how the different parties are viewing, you know, messages. So we want to look at the nonverbal cues and kind of track how people are responding to, like, Lance Armstrong touched his mouth a lot, which is usually indicative of trying to avoid saying something too revealing or keeping your secrets hidden. And he would tap his leg a lot, or he would use like really closed off gestures where he'd close his arms, not an open stance. And I think those kinds of things can add to a perception of inauthenticity, regardless of what verbal strategies you're using.
1: So, I mean, is it true that, you know, is a Chicago saying that it's hard for me to say I'm sorry?
0: I like that reference. I do like Chicago. I'm a huge fan ever since Karate Kid 2 came out and The Glory of Love.
1: Yeah.
0: But it is hard to say you're sorry. And the question that people always ask me is, I mean, I've been studying this for 20 years. Why can't people just say, I take responsibility? You know, we're parents. If our kid does something wrong, we say, you need to apologize. And they'll say, sorry. And then you're like, well, can you say that a little more sincerely? And they're like, sorry. And you say, what are you sorry for? And so we're prompting our own children to provide more authentic apologies, but we don't see that behavior modeled much in the public sphere. And I think it's a matter of pride that people are just not willing to put themselves out there. They'll say things that are like quasi apologies, like, I'm sorry that you were offended, or I regret that this incident occurred, those kinds of things. And we did an article that tries to kind of break down which types of mortification work and which ones don't, because previous scholars would just classify all that garbage as mortification. And we're like, no way, that's not mortification. But so not only do they equivocate on the language of the mortification, but they'll combine it with other strategies like, I'm sorry I did this, but it wasn't that bad. So they use minimization. Or, I'm sorry I did this, but I was justified. So they use like transcendence. And when you start to combine all these strategies together, it really takes away from the power of a pure mortification.
1: So if I'm ready to mortify, right, to mortification, what does a good apology, has anyone done a good apology?
0: Okay, so, oh, like in the public sphere? Yeah.
1: The best apology you've ever seen?
0: Probably back in the 80s, Tylenol is sort of a textbook case. That was when they were putting the acetaminophen in capsules, you know, you could open them up. So somebody got a hold of a crate of capsule Tylenol and emptied them of the acetaminophen and put cyanide in the capsules. instead, and a bunch of people died. A lot of them were in the Chicago area. And so Tylenol got right out in front of it and made no excuses, expressed sincere remorse, and then listed a whole bunch of things that they were going to change. And one of those was tamper-proof lids. So we have those now. And then we have tablets now rather than capsules. So those are things that were instituted that that are still in place today. And so I really have a hard time finding like a perfect one from today. There really aren't a lot of really great ones that you see. So
1: I mean, I guess by me apologizing in the public sphere, do I not want to apologize because my opponent or somebody else will then use that apology in a different way? I mean, it opens me up to attack, because I also think it's, you know, you say, well, I did this, but so did this person. How come you're not mad at them?
0: Yeah, well, then you're making an argument that they shouldn't be looking at you, or that you're not that responsible. And trying to shift that attention from yourself makes it look like you're more worried about fairness in this process than you are in your own, you know, reconciliation or remorse. And so you have to be really careful. But you raise a really good point about the risk that can come to somebody from apologizing. There was a study done by my mentor at Missouri. His name's Bill Benoit. He's the one that came up with the theory of image repair initially. And he said, he did a study where he gave people hypothetical incidents and asked them which strategies they thought were the best. And they all reported that they thought a pure form of mortification combined with corrective action. So how am I going to fix this? And nothing else. And that, so that's not that complicated. You'd think I couldn't make a career off of something so simplistic, but nobody ever does that. And I find that just fascinating. But one of the things he says is you shouldn't admit responsibility if you didn't do anything wrong. Some people are accused of things they legitimately did not do. And there's no shame in denying something that you did not do. Also, you should not apologize if there are legal implications at play, and you have to wait till that. A lot of times you'll see leaders of nation states not want to apologize because it affects their political clout and their ability to engage in diplomacy worldwide. And so there's all kinds of ramifications to providing an effective image repair. But I guess what my primary concern is that people in their relationships with each other, in friendships, in their marriages, where there's no risk to them, really, to saying you're sorry, except, you know, that maybe your spouse will be mad at you for an hour, you know, and then you'll get over it and move on. I'm worried that people will start modeling behavior from people they respect in the public sphere who are doing this really poorly in their own relationships, and you'll see it start to permeate our private lives.
1: So does your wife ever call you on that and say, geez, Kevin, you need to learn how to apologize?
0: I think she might be listening right now. So I've got to be, I think she knows that I'm a sincere guy, and I'm not the type of person that generally says things that I don't mean or don't think. I don't provide compliments to people that I don't really believe. And I don't, especially to my wife, I don't say things to her just to make her feel good. I say things that I mean. And when I'm sorry, I express that. So maybe you should get her in there here and ask her that. But I've always wondered if she's sort of like, he studied this a lot. I wonder if he knows what to say here. But I always tell people, I can study communication for 20 years. And then when you're in the middle of some kind of conflict or issue with somebody that you really care about, a lot of that stuff you know and have put into practice and talked about at conferences and written in published papers, that all kind of goes out the window. And you're just sort of like, honey, I'm so sorry I did that, you know, and I'm really not thinking about strategies when I'm dealing with my personal relationships. I'm not. Yeah.
1: On that note, that's a good, you know, I'm glad my wife's not listening.
0: I hope that was the right answer. I'll ask her when.
1: Yeah,
0: I
1: ask
0: get
1: her. Yeah. So let's go to our next song. And again, remember, if you're listening to this on the podcast, pause and listen to this. This is from an artist that I love that not many people know. Surprisingly, I think Rufus Wainwright. This is a song called Across the Universe. So can you tell us why you chose this song?
0: I picked this one because my daughter and I, we both love the Beatles, but I also like that Rufus Wainwright is a member of the LGBT community, which is an issue that has in recent years become important in our family. I know this song probably has deeper meanings than I'm going to articulate here, but there's one line in that song where it says, he says, nothing's going to change my world. I picked this song to dance to with my daughter at her wedding a few years ago. And I was sort of emotional about the fact that she was getting married. I was so happy for her, and her husband is wonderful. And I know that life changes and moves on, but I just kept thinking, I hope my relationship with her doesn't change. And I kept listening to those lyrics thinking like, no, nothing's going to change my world. I'm always going to have the same relationship with my daughter for the rest of our lives. It'll be different, but it will also be the same. And so I really like this song a lot.
1: Okay. This is Across the Universe by Rufus Wainwright.

0: All right. That was Across the Universe by Rufus Wainwright. You're listening to the Apex Radio Hour here on KSUU Thunder 91.1. I'll turn it back to you, Ryan.
1: Thank you, Case, and I appreciate that. So in this last, in this segment here, I want to talk about the election, you know, with the election nearing, and this isn't the only time this has ever happened. There's a lot of, you know, misinformation, disinformation, information itself that's coming out. And many of these students here at our university will be voting for the first time. And how, you know, in your experience, how do we sift through all of that?
2: That is a hard question for the last segment, but we'll do our best. Well, there are a lot of things that we can do. One of them is to try to look for evidence behind claims, something that we hardly ever do. I think maybe before we get into some solutions, we could just talk really briefly about what's maybe happening to cause this problem. I think what's causing the problem is that we have too many fake websites and other news sources that are dwarfing the number of legitimate news sites. That's a problem. And so people can't really tell the difference between a legitimate site. I know that's sort of a subjective term, what a legitimate, but more traditional news source. I think the other problem that we're facing is we've moved in recent years to a 24-hour news cycle where you have to fill content like for day and night, and people don't have enough news for that. And so they're filling it with interpretation and commentary and misinformation. So that's a problem. We have fact checkers that are masquerading as fact checkers, but they're not really fact checkers. Like Fox News has their own fact checkers. CNN has their own fact checkers. And I've watched both of them. And what they do is like Fox News fact checks Kamala Harris, and then we'll throw in one tiny little fact check for Donald Trump. CNN does the same thing and fact checks Donald Trump and then throws in a really inconsequential Kamala Harris one. And so they have an interest. And then social media has just exploded the amount of information. And I actually feel for the public because there's no way we can possibly look through all this stuff, you know? And so I think we personally have to decide which statements have real consequences for us. I heard somebody say that Haitian cat thing is stupid, right? That doesn't matter. But in my mind, it kind of does matter, because what it does is it portrays potentially legitimate immigrants who are refugees here, makes them look like criminals. And then if they look like criminals, then it increases racism and bigotry toward them, and that can create violence. And so there are real consequences to that. So my point is, we have to decide what is really of consequence and then dig a little deeper to investigate that. But it's hard. There's so many statements out there that have no evidence, no credibility, and we just accept them because we live, you know, you've heard this term before, we live in that echo chamber where we're just filtering through our own paradigm and our own lens, and it's really difficult. But
1: well, I think it's important that we recognize our own biases as well. I mean, I think the more enlightened person seems to say, well, I agree with this mostly, but so I'm just going to take it on blind faith, right? That we need to recognize that we have our own. I mean, no one political party has the market on truth.
2: I don't think so, and it sounds like you don't think so, but I believe that there are a lot of people in this election who do believe that. And so my point in saying there's a lot of information out there and we can't possibly sift through it, what that does, I'm not a psychologist, but my suspicion is that people will do things to try to navigate that sea of information. And one of the things they do is they decide, oh, I can trust this party wholesale, or I can trust this network wholesale, or I can trust this political media pundit wholesale. And I never have to do any investigating on that because I have already decided that this is the party that tells me the truth and this is the party that lies to me. And like you were saying, an enlightened person

0: would not view things black and white as a kind of a dichotomy there. They would view it like, okay, well, I'm sure Donald Trump's saying a lot of things that aren't true, and I'm sure Kamala Harris is saying things that aren't true, and trying to figure out for yourself which is truth. And that's incredibly difficult. But I think it starts with an assumption that nothing's really true until that's a really cynical answer, but everything has to be verified, you know, especially if it has real impact on your life.
1: Yeah, I remember I used to work with a guy who told me a story. He was older than me, and he lived up in Brigham City and was canvassing for one of the House candidates or something, and went into someone, knocked on one of his ward members' doors, who he knew quite well, but they didn't discuss politics. And he said, "Hi, I'm canvassing for blah, blah, blah." And this guy said, "Well, how can you be a good Mormon and be a Republican?" And this guy thought, and the other guy said, "Well, how can you be a good Mormon and be a Democrat?" Right. And it's just so interesting that we have these assumptions of what our geography tells us we need to be, and our faith tells us we need to be. And that's filtering through all this as well. So how do you tell if one of your students came up to you and said, "What do I do?" What would you say?
0: I would tell them to every website they look at what you can go to the about that organization and their mission statements and look at what their objectives are. If it's the campaign to reelect Kamala Harris, that's probably not an objective source, right? Some of the traditional news sources are not objective. I tell them to look at the evidence that's provided. If there's a public opinion poll, look for links that show their methodology, right? Who they sampled, how they sampled, what questions they asked. A lot of people are engaging in this process called push polling, where they'll say, "Donald Trump wants to nuke, you know, this country off the map. In light of that information, how do you feel about his candidacy?" And it's like they're doing all kinds of things to create an edge with the polls because of this bandwagon syndrome, where if they can show leading in the polls, then they can establish some momentum. But so I tell them to look at the surveys, look at the links for the data, look at sources that are provided. I always recommend using third-party fact checkers like factcheck.org or PolitoFact. And those are I mean, every human being is fallible and has biases and make mistakes, but these organizations have dedicated themselves to providing fact checks that are nonpartisan and independent. And so it's just difficult. Also, don't buy into anecdotal evidence. If you see something on social media where they said they're eating cats and dogs in Ohio, don't say to yourself, "Oh my gosh, this is terrible." Say, where did that come from? You know, and try to trace it back. It's really difficult to do that, especially when people that we trust in prominent positions are telling us it's true. It's really difficult.
1: But vote. You got to vote.
0: You do have to vote, and you vote your conscience. And I'm not telling you how to vote, but I am telling you to research and investigate, and don't accept information based on predetermined credibility that you may have placed on a person that might be without merit or not true. So it's hard.
1: Yeah. So let's take our final break. This is another great singer that I've enjoyed. This is a song called "The Wild One Forever" by Tom Petty and the Heartbreakers. Can you tell us why you chose this song?
0: Well, it's another example like The Killers, where it's one of my favorite artists. I mentioned The Killers are my favorite post-2000 artist. Tom Petty's my favorite artist from that 70s era, even though he's gone on for a long time until his recent passing. But this is just one of those kind of B-side songs that you don't hear as regularly. You hear like "Free Fallin'" and, you know, I don't know, "Here Comes My Girl" and "Even the Losers" and "Refugee," but you never hear this one. And I think it's actually kind of romantic, and it'll probably embarrass her, but it makes me think of Stacy a little bit, you know, cause you know, just the feelings that I had when we first met. And, it just, I don't know. It's, I love the growl in Tom Petty's voice, and I just think he did it like no other.
1: All right. This one's for you, Stacy Stein. "The Wild One Forever" by Tom Petty.

0: All right. That was The Wild One Forever, dedicated to Stacey Stein by Tom Petty and the Heartbreakers. I'll turn it back to you, Ryan.
1: Thank you, Kason. So this is the part of our show as we wind down where we ask the favorite question that everyone wants to know. So, Kevin Stein, what are you currently watching, reading, listening to, or playing that is bringing you joy?
2: Well, I would probably say one thing that brings me joy is a show that I watch with my wife every time it comes on, and that's Only Murders in the Building. I don't know if you've seen that one, but it's just got like a really fun tone to it. Both of us really love to mystery stuff. She more so on the fiction side, so she likes Sherlock Holmes and other kind of books that are mysteries, but I'm more of a true crime kind of guy. So that's a way that we can come together where we're both interested in that. And I just am a huge fan of those old timers, Martin Short and Steve Martin. And I think they're geniuses, but I also do not think they could do it without Selena Gomez, who brings that kind of intergenerational kind of, I don't know, interplay between the three of them. And I think she's supremely talented. I didn't really know who she was until, what's that movie with Adam Sandler where he's the Hotel Transylvania? She's a voice in that. I'm like, she's pretty good. And then I've been following her a bit more, and I think she's great. The other thing is I want to mention, because she was an Apex speaker, but after listening to Gina Davis, I was on the front row like, I love Gina Davis. And did you go to that?
1: I did.
2: And I was like in awe of her. I'm not in like a, kind of like a crush way or anything, but I love movies, seen so many movies with her. I really like her. I think she's charming. And then when she spoke, she was amazing. So I went and got her memoir, and I don't even remember what it's called, but I read that, and I read a lot of memoirs. I love biographies and memoirs. I thought hers was the most charming, hilarious, and just engaging memoir I think I've ever read in my life. So I tell people, if you want to look for something that's an unexpected delight that you've never heard of before, go get Gina Davis's book, because it's awesome.
1: Okay. Thank you. Kate Scherer, what are you currently watching, reading, listening to, or playing that is bringing you joy?
3: I am still working through My Life from New York book about the first 40 years of SNL's history. It's a big one to get through, but I just got to the early 2000s, which is one of my favorite casts and eras of SNL. So I'm excited to dive deeper into that, get those behind the scenes stories.
1: Cool. Lauren Bird, what are you currently watching, reading, listening to, or playing that is bringing you joy?
4: I've been reading The Adventures of Amina al-Sirafi. It's a historical fantasy book, and it follows a pirate in the Indian Ocean in the 12th century.
1: Wow.
5: Sounds good.
1: That's pretty intense. Yeah. Lauren, how exciting. Okay, Kason Graff, what are you currently watching, reading, listening to, or playing that is bringing you joy?
0: So Ryan's going to make fun of me for this, like he usually does. But I'm currently reading, and I brought it with me because I'm reading it today. It's a book by Brandon Sanderson called Dragonsteel Prime, which, to not spend too long, it's the book he wrote in college as his honors thesis, which until earlier this year you could only get by going to the BYU archives and asking to check out his honors thesis. And I read 2/3 of it in the BYU archives about a year ago and wasn't able to finish it before they closed. I walked out as the announcement in the library was saying, if you are still in the building, we are pressing charges. So barely got out of there in time. So I've been waiting to finish this for over a year, and now it's finally released. I got it in the mail on last Thursday, right after the lecture, and I've been reading it since, and I'm really enjoying it.
1: That's how you know you're famous, right? That you write enough books that you can publish your student work and people.
2: Yeah. That happened to Stephen King, where his first book to hit was not even, it was like his sixth or seventh book or something. And then they went back. I like how that has like that gold leaf kind of, it looks like a book you'd find in your grandpa's book. attic, you know, and blow the dust off of it.
1: Then you open it up and it, and you're, you get sucked up. Like, never-ending story.
2: Never-ending story. You put the blanket over yourself, you get a candle, and then...
0: On the back cover, instead of a blurb, it says, "Once I hoped this would be the book that made me famous. Today it is but a curiosity. Fortunately, it is an interesting one."
2: There you go. That's great. Love it.
0: Ryan, what are you currently watching, reading, listening to, or playing that is bringing you joy?
1: My wife and I are blowing through the Amazon Prime show Jack Ryan with John Krasinski. Mm-hmm. I got to tell you, I know I've talked about Reacher in the past, which is phenomenal, but this Jack Ryan, it's different, but it is compelling stuff.
2: Are you talking about the Reacher series or the movie with Tom?
1: No, the Reacher series.
2: Okay, because I heard that's a better
1: representation. The Reacher series is phenomenal. It was a joyful thing a few weeks. It is through. But this Jack Ryan is, I mean, it like you get paid off at every episode. They don't string things along. People get killed, they get killed. Right. And just stories unfold. So we're on the fourth season, which only has 6 episodes, and I think it's done. So it's quite exciting and engaging. That is what's bringing me joy. Jack Ryan on Amazon Prime. With that, we'd like to thank Dr. Kevin Stein for our visit here today. And in the words of the great American poet Bill Withers, I wish you well. We look forward to you listening next year. And this is the last song we're going out with is one of my favorites by 2 of my favorites, I've Got You Under My Skin by Frank Sinatra and Bono. Do you want to tell us why you chose
2: them? Sure, very briefly. My grandpa listened to Frank Sinatra. My dad listened to Frank Sinatra. I listened to Frank Sinatra. Frank Sinatra did some duets a few years ago, and my grandpa, he is super old at the time. He bought the duets. He's listening to it. He comes out of the room, and he goes, "Man, I sure like that song he sings with Bono." And that just, I love that. I love that my grandpa, before he passed, had a chance to hear how great Bono and Frankie sound together.
1: 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This is I've Got You Under My Skin by Frank Sinatra and Bono. 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

Thunder 91.1, it's time for this week's Fresh Hits. Animal, Cat's Eye, Bones, Alyssa Grace, Fireflies, Martin Garrix and U2, Burn It Down, Shaboozy and Leon Bridges, Dance, Dance, Dance, Barry Can't Swim. 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

Thunder 91.1, it's time for this week's Fresh Hits. Animal, Cat's Eye, Bones, Alyssa Grace, Fireflies, Martin Garrix and U2, Burn It Down, Shaboozy and Leon Bridges, Dance, Dance, Dance, Barry Can't Swim. Thunder 91.1, KSUU FM.